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1: Welcome to Heard in Humboldt on KHSU, a program where we play a range of live music recordings from Humboldt County. This week, for the first time in a while, we're again re-airing something from the archives of Lost Coast Sessions, a show that was created as a partnership between KHSU and PBS North Coast and was originally hosted by Monica Topping here on KHSU. This time we're airing a segment from the episode featuring local rock band Lord Ellis, who local fans of Humboldt's punk and metal scene will likely remember. Founded in 2011, Lord Ellis, named for the summit out on Highway 299, is made up of Roshan Beer on bass, Steve Bonner on drums, Pablo Medenzi on guitar and vocals, and Andy Sorter on keyboard and vocals. Lord Ellis members played in other local rock bands like The Hitch, Dragged by Horses, Saki, and Grimace. The song we're going to hear this week is called 1,000 Suns, recorded live at the Arcata Playhouse back in 2018 for Lost Coast Sessions. So without further ado, we hope you'll enjoy 1,000 Suns, performed by Lord Ellis.
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know how money can't buy happiness? Right. On the next Selected Shorts, a fable by Oscar Wilde pokes fun at this idea in a show curated by Death, Sex, and Money host Anna Sale. I'm Meg Wolitzer. Tune in.

0: 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And from Jarl and Pamela Mohn, focusing on civil liberties, foster youth, public radio, and the arts.
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0: On the next Fresh Air, we pay tribute to and remember one of jazz's greatest improvisers and tenor saxophonists, Sonny Rollins. He played with Charlie Parker, Thelonious Monk, Bud Powell, Miles Davis, Max Roach, and Clifford Brown. Rollins died Monday at the age of 95. We have a 1994 interview with him. Join us.
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0: Good morning. This is the California Report. I'm Adi Bolaños in San Francisco. A wave of lawsuits is now hitting the Garden Grove facility, where a malfunctioning chemical tank triggered mass evacuation orders over Memorial Day weekend. More than 40 lawsuits have been filed against GKN Aerospace, the company that owns the facility. The lawsuits generally accuse GKN of negligence, arguing the company failed to safely store the chemical and prevent a potentially catastrophic incident. Plaintiffs say they were forced from their homes, exposed to chemical odors, and faced fears of contamination. At the peak of the emergency, 50,000 Orange County residents were under evacuation orders. Meanwhile, California is rolling out first-of-its-kind regulations pushing manufacturers to cut plastic pollution. One of the deadlines for producers is Monday. Here's KQED science reporter Danielle Venton.
1: In a scene from The Graduate, a businessman tries to set a young Dustin Hoffman on a prosperous career.
2: I just want to say one word to you.
3: Yes, sir.
2: Plastics.
1: Since the mid-century, the production of plastic has increased hundreds of times. It's found in remote Arctic wildlife and babies' poop. Production is expected to triple in the next 25 years. California is trying to halt the trend. A state bill passed in 2022 makes manufacturers responsible for reducing and helping clean up the plastic they use, including ensuring all their packaging is recyclable or compostable by 2032. June 1st is a deadline for producers to submit baseline data about their use.
4: I feel like every day something new comes out about the potential dangers associated with microplastics. This is an opportunity for us to reduce that material that's being sold into the state in a very meaningful way.
1: Zoe Heller directs CalRecycle, the department overseeing the implementation of the law. She says this is the biggest thing the department has done. Industry has asked for more time to comply and said food prices may rise. But a state analysis indicated consumers would save money overall, bearing less cleanup costs and avoiding illness. For the California Report, I'm Danielle Venton.
0: One of the most competitive primary races for Congress right now is a swing district in the Central Valley. Democrats there are hoping to flip a seat long held by Republican David Valadao. But first, they need a nominee. With just days until the primary, the party's two candidates are competing for who can appeal to the most voters, as the National Democratic Party contemplates its own identity. KVPR's Kiri Klein reports.
5: It's a warm spring night in the Central California town of Hanford. Kids are playing soccer, an ice cream truck rolls by, and Democratic congressional candidate Randy Villegas is out knocking on doors. He walks up to a house with a fountain on the front steps.
6: My name is Randy Villegas. I'm running for Congress against Republican David Valadao, and I just want to introduce myself.
5: This district is purple. David Valadao, who is a Republican, has won 6 of the last 7 congressional elections here. On this night, Villegas' messages supporting universal health care and suspending federal gas taxes seem to resonate with voters.
6: Do you think I can count on your vote and your support?
7: Sure.
8: Yes.
9: I did vote for you.
5: Villegas is a political science professor, serves on a local school board. On the trail, he says he refuses to accept campaign contributions from corporations. And if elected, he says his focus would be on supporting those he says have been ignored by Washington.
10: This isn't a fight about left versus right. It's a fight about bottom versus top and working families who've been left behind by politicians in both parties.
5: This type of messaging is gaining popularity among Democratic primary voters across the country as they become increasingly frustrated with not just the Trump administration, but also the Democratic establishment. Villegas earned endorsements from Senator Bernie Sanders and Congresswoman Alexandria Ocasio-Cortez, who are supporting other Democratic candidates around the country as well. California State Assemblymember Jasmeet Baines is also running for the Democratic nomination here. She represents part of this district in the state legislature and is also a family doctor.
11: It's time we elect the physician to Congress.
5: In Sacramento, she's voted for Democratic priorities like supporting access to abortion rights and public school funding, but she also bucked her party on some prominent issues, including by voting against Democratic redistricting and against an effort to restrict oil industry profits. She says she listens to her constituents, many of whom voted for President Trump.
11: The people that represent the Valley understand the importance of standing up for the Valley, not their party.
5: One thing she and Villegas have in common? They both scold Valadao for voting to slash Medicaid funding, even though his district has the highest Medicaid enrollment in the country.
11: him and the Republicans are trying to gaslight us into thinking, oh, this isn't going to impact you. No, sir, it is impacting us. It's already impacting us.
5: Although Baines doesn't always align herself with her party, she's been endorsed by the Democratic Congressional Campaign Committee, also known as the DCCC. Andrew Godnich, a Democratic strategist, says he understands why the party's establishment supports her. In 2024, Democratic presidential candidate Kamala Harris lost in Baines' district, and yet Baines won by a long shot.
3: When you have a candidate who has shown they have a affinity with the independent voters and Democrats who have been turned off, it's important to give that candidate the backing to win.
5: After all, he stresses the party's main goal is winning back the House this November. Ivy Cargill teaches political science at California State University, Bakersfield. She says this primary is being closely watched all over the country.
7: The schism between these two candidates who are both under the Democratic Party label is emblematic of what is happening with the Democratic Party at the national level, where there is this tug of war for the identity of the party.
5: Here in California, the top two vote getters in a primary advance to the general election regardless of party. Valadeo will likely secure one of those spots. The other will be decided on June 2nd. For the California Report, I'm Carrie Klein in Hanford.
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0: And that is the California Report for Friday, May 29th. We're a production of KQED News. Our engineers are Danny Bringer, Brendan Willard, Catherine Monahan, Christopher Beal, and Jim Bennett. Our producers are Billy Cruz and Keith Mizuguchi. Our senior editor is Angela Corral. Our managing editor is Ted Goldberg. And our editor-in-chief is Ethan Toven-Lindsay. I'm Madi Bolaños. Thank you for listening and have a great day.
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13: Dying and death of species, of ecosystems, of civilizations, cultures, languages, human and more than human. The dying is also part of life. And then this is the really important point, it doesn't make it any less precious.
14: Welcome to Climate Magic, a show where we explore the messy, human side of climate politics. We ask, what if our hearts and minds are the most radical leverage points at our disposal? How do our human emotions and mindsets and cognitive biases and wounds shape climate policy? I'm your host, Dr. Sarah Jaquette Ray, an author and a professor of environmental studies at Cal Poly Humboldt. On Climate Magic, I invite experts, spiritual leaders, researchers, neuroscientists, educators, and activists to help me distill digestible, applicable ways to help you tap your own climate magic. I was first introduced to Buddhist thought when I was a teenager and took a high school elective on world religions. Buddhism held this mysterious quality to me. It intimidated me, but I also found something deeply compelling in it. The simplicity of the concept of the first noble truth, that in life there is suffering, or dukkha, and that there is a way out. My own family's background is Quaker, so this thing about peace and this moral imperative to try to ease others' suffering, I think was in my cells from the beginning. In my midlife, I've come back to my fascination with Buddhism as I found a Dharma teacher, started meditating, and even got trained as a mindfulness teacher myself. What I'm really drawn to is how there are a lot of leaders in the Buddhism world who are actively applying the insights from 2,600 years ago to the climate crisis. There's a lot going on with that, especially in the legacy of the Vietnamese monk Thich Nhat Hanh, who passed away a few years ago. One of the many things Thich Nhat Hanh did was create a community of monastics in France after he was exiled from Vietnam called Plum Village. One of his students there and current Dharma teacher is my guest today.
15: One of the actions we're doing as a species right now is we are habituating ourselves to overstimulation.
14: It is such a pleasure to welcome Sister True Dedication, who was ordained in 2008 at the age of 27 and became a Dharma teacher in 2016. She actually has a TED Talk called Three Ways to Build Resilience and Change the World. And she's also one of the forces behind an online course based on the book she edited and wrote with Thich Nhat Hanh called Zen and the Art of Saving the Planet. You should definitely check out that course and the book. In the days before this interview, just as a group of Buddhist monks arrived in Washington, D.C. at the end of a 2,300-mile walk for peace, the Trump administration repealed what's called the endangerment finding, a crucial determination of the EPA that greenhouse gases are a threat to human life. This is a finding that underpins all federal climate regulation. We are living in these hard, paradoxical times. Some days feel harder than others. What can the monks teach us about alleviating all this suffering? Few people think more deeply about climate change, suffering, and what we can do in the face of all of it than Sister True Dedication. Let's dive in. Welcome to the show. You're a monastic at Plum Village. What is that? And if you can throw in a definition of an engaged Buddhism while you're at it, even better.
15: Okay, so Plum Village is actually many small villages here in the southwest of France, and we are more than 150 monks and nuns who live here. So we're literally one of the biggest Buddhist monasteries in the West, in Europe and America. And we all came here because we were inspired by Zen master Thich Nhat Hanh, who is often known as a best-selling author and a great figure. He passed away a few years ago. So he's belongs in a way to a different era. He was friends with Dr. Martin Luther King. He was active in the peace movement to stop the Vietnam War. And then he was also active in the sort of later 20th century peace movement. What does it mean to truly be a peace activist in a really violent world? And so the kind of engaged Buddhism that inspired the 150 of us to come and live in the French countryside, shave our heads, wear these brown robes, and become Buddhist monks and nuns. We were inspired by the kind of meditation practices and mindfulness practices that can help us touch a different kind of peace, rebel against the system. I think our engaged Buddhism is a Buddhism of rebellion at some level, to show that communities of resistance are possible, that we can step outside of the capitalistic framework, the rat race, the grind, and to be able to live a life that is much simpler, much closer to the earth, that has more meaning, and where kind of community is what lies at the heart of our daily life. And that allows us to consume less and to live kind of much more simply. And I think for us, our engagement is, it's a lot to do with how we are a sanctuary for the world. We have about 7,000 people come every year to spend at least a week with us. So we are very much a kind of, I sometimes use the word hospital, but let's say we're very much a refuge. And so we receive people from all walks of life. And I think many of us, we want to touch a different depth to things, so we can get caught up in not only what the concerns we have in our professional time, our livelihoods, our work, or our studies, but a lot of us can get just swept up with the kind of bad news that we see on our screens all the time. And so I guess we're the place that people check out into. And so holding that sanctuary, holding that refuge, and holding a unique perspective on the world is already, I think, a large part of our engagement. So our engagement is to show that another way of living is possible. And it's really defined by ethics. So we have kind of ethical views on consumerism and capitalism. We sometimes have ethical views even on politics. We can have ethical views on a lot of the big questions of the day. And I think that's also our engaged Buddhism. Sometimes people think that Buddhists, we sit quietly with our eyes closed and we're maybe only concerned about our own experience of the world. But in our kind of engagement, really from our teacher's activism with Dr. Martin Luther King and the peace movement and his resistance in a way also to like the American colonization around the world, which they experienced as the American War that we in the West think of as the Vietnam War. But that all of that resistance to these larger forces really, I think, defines us as a community, that we always want to embody a resistance to that.
14: What just really attracted me in the last 10 years or so to Buddhism is that it feels like, even though the teachings are from 2,600 years ago, why do they feel like they were invented for this moment? I don't know if you have some thoughts about that. Some of the key concepts of interbeing or right livelihood, of the first noble truth that there's suffering, just feel like, wow, now, we need this stuff now. And you are deeply involved in the kind of climate environmental side of thinking about Buddhism. And that is very alive for me as well. And of course, it's the point of this show. How do you make sense of this sort of, why is Buddhism so applicable to our moment, or how?
15: Yeah, well, I completely agree too. And I guess, I guess that's why I thought it would be worth investing my whole life in it. I thought, this is the way to go. And I'll give up everything because I feel this is what we need. And then that deep wish to understand these teachings, do my best to live in them or embody them and evolve them, adapt them even further to be even more relevant to this moment. And I think, like you say, it has a lot to do with this. At the heart of Buddhism is this deep understanding of what it means to be human, what it means to be alive, and free from lots of these bigger questions, you know, like, is there a God? How many gods are there? You know, all of that, we're free from that. It's like, what does it mean to be alive is the primary question. And then one of the first answers is, it means that we hurt. It means that we experience pain. When we love, we also then experience the pain that goes with that loving someone else, someone who's impermanent, who's going to one day pass away. And so I think there's something so deeply human about the Buddhist teachings. And it's much more a humanistic approach to being alive or just being than it really is a religion. And I think that's why it's so powerful. And I think in some of our religion, we get so caught in the stories and the dogma that we forget the practice and the experience of how to be a good human on earth. And I know that in Christianity, and in especially some of the earlier Christianity, that is there, how to be with God when you're with the mountains and with the trees or the redwoods or the ocean, you know, like, how can you be with God in those places? And that's that kind of spirituality is much closer to what Buddhism is, which is in the moments of our daily life, how can we touch something much more sacred and bigger than ourselves? And how can we have loving embrace for all the pain, knowing that pain is part of life, and that's this noble truth of suffering. And so I feel that Buddhism is almost a science, I want to say, with practices helping us deal with the pain of being human and pain of being alive, which is also the joy of being alive, you know? So I think for me, that's why it's so relevant. And I don't know if you saw this week that Mamdami in New York said something also. He quoted some Buddhist teachings and the Four Noble Truths about how it's very empowering also to be able to name that suffering is there and that there is a way out of suffering. So it is real and there is a way through it. There's a way to handle our suffering so that we suffer less. And that is very empowering and very liberating. We don't need to wait for God to take our suffering away. There are ways we can respond to the pains we have as individuals, in our close relationships, in our communities, in our countries. There's ways to be with that pain to make the pain less.
16: I'm speaking to you the day after the cancellation of the endangerment clause of the EPA. And I'm feeling really heavy-hearted about the work ahead and the harms that continue to happen. And I'm sort of curious, you know, short of myself joining you in Plum Village, which is supremely tempting, you know, what is a kernel of wisdom from you about how you confront, and that's just one example, right? The cascade of and fire hose of those kinds of things coming about the world, the suffering that's in the world that we get news of now more than ever. Does being in the world that you're in give you a particular sense of, okay, this is, you know, here's the trick I use to not get caught up in that or to not feel that? And it's a little bit of a trick question because I'm assuming you're going to say no. Yeah, the whole point is to feel it. but what is that, you know, what is that lifeline for you?
15: So I think the lifeline when there's bad news is like it's operating at several different levels. And I think, actually, I used to work in a newsroom. I worked for 3 years before I came into the monastery. And so I really had this experience, actually even of practicing mindfulness in the newsroom and like how I handled the news feed and what I felt it did to my heart. So I think the first thing for all of us is to be able to acknowledge the pain, because our natural human response is either the numbing, the running away, all of these things that we know we do to not feel it. And sometimes we get this juxtaposition of, which is why I think news and scrolling and can be so toxic, because we have supremely tragic things happening next to like then the, I don't know, yeah, you can the result of the Super Bowl or whatever you want, you know? So you get like different things are happening next to each other. But the attention we need to bring to that bit of information we've just heard is really different. And so I think part of it is how to honor that feeling of pain when we hear, yeah, that a really important protective policy has been cancelled, or if we hear that an ecosystem is dying, that we hear a population of whatever species it is, whether it's birds or insects or in the oceans, that those populations are collapsing, how to honor that pain in us and allow it to be as real and big as it is for me, part of my practice is to be able to say, this is terrible. And there have been times in the monastery when having read a news report, I go to the meditation hall and I allow myself to cry at the altar and even to use, we use these kind of prostration gestures as also as a way of moving grief through, moving pain through the body. And I've done that in order to really, understand that it's not a joke, I think is what I want to say. Everything we're seeing is not a joke. And so it's like, knowing this, how will I live my life differently? And I find that energy by going deeply into it. And that gives me huge amounts of endurance, of determination, of just energy. And I think that that is one of the ways that I metabolize these sort of terrible pieces of news. And then what I find through that is then we get into some of like the deeper spiritual practices. So I remember, I would just say it. It's a bit heavy, but I'll just say it. So one of the things that also really that led me to do this was, you know, there are some communities that hunt the dolphins en masse, so that the dolphins then sort of breach on the beach and they can kill entire communities and

0: just hating my humanity, hating the fact that I'm also a part of this. Probably I had Viking ancestors at some point, and they are a part of this. And just feeling the non-separateness that I'm also part of this harming. But what was really, honestly, surprising for me, that having spent time being with the pain, by about 45 minutes, an hour in, I started to realize the larger scope of, like, there's mass death happening in so many different aspects of species across so many different, like, eras and time frames. And I could cry also for the dinosaurs. You know, I can cry for all these different waves of incredible species that have lived on Earth. And then through that, then I arrive at a kind of a point where there is a little bit more peace, a little bit more peace, because I understand that dying and death of species, of ecosystems, of civilizations, cultures, languages, human and more than human, the dying is also part of life. And then this is the really important point, it doesn't make it any less precious. It is still precious. It is still a tragedy when there is loss and death and extinction. And the deaths and extinctions and loss are also part of life. And so through my spiritual practice, to hold both as being true, and that allows the pain to be as big as it is, and it also allows a sort of larger freedom that is beyond lifespans.
1: I'm so moved listening to you, and I listeners can't tell, but like tears are streaming down my face. So very touched by that. The spiritual practice of holding two truths together that way to find some peace in the both and, that really lands for me. Yeah. And it's interesting how many people I've spoken to when I sort of ask this trick question of what tools do we need to survive this, often will answer some sort of grief literacy. And what you've also offered there, not just grief literacy, but practices with understanding impermanence, to use a real Buddhist concept, practices with understanding facing mortality. And you're not saying by facing mortality and sort of naturalizing death that therefore we should just accept it and not fight against it and let it happen and have no, and kind of have a moral relativism about all deaths are equal and it doesn't matter. You are saying it is still precious and we still have to fight for it also. So I am hearing that.
0: Exactly. And thank you for reflecting it back even more eloquently, Sarah.
1: No. Are you kidding me?
0: But what it means, like just really concretely, for example, as part of my awareness practice, I love to listen to birdsong. I love to try to recognize the species that I'm hearing. I like to pay attention who is nesting where and who is having a bit of a territory dispute in the woods over there. And so I just love to be aware of the sound landscape, just my immediate environments, for example, of the birds. And then I become aware when, like, some of the morning bird song, or now we're just entering spring, and it's thinning out. You know, there's just less noise than there used to be. Like, I can feel the morning bird song is getting quieter. I've now been in Plum Village almost 20 years. So I have sort of 20 years of range, and I can feel that. And here's the thing. At first, there's like this wincing pain. I'm just like, oh, it's not so many birds. Like, oh, this morning, that's interesting. There's a few birds, but not so many. Not as many orioles as I used to hear like 5 years ago or whatever it might be. And I have the species and I'm like, huh. But then I'm like, wow, maybe in 50 years, no one will even be able to hear this many birds. So I have to hear them with all of my heart, all of my ears, and celebrate it, because this is so precious. And future generations will be like, wow, I never had a chance to hear so many birds like that. So it makes me want to be in that moment more deeply, to understand how precious it is.
1: Yeah, that is.

0: that is truly what I think the gift of thinking about mortality gives to us. Yeah, the real intense absorption of the beauty of the moment. I think I wanted to ask you a little bit about Zen and the art of saving the planet. And why do you think Thich Nhat Hanh, and yourself included, sort of turned in his later years to thinking about climate so intensely as the kind of cause of that part of his life? And what it was like to do that book with him? Yeah.
1: Yeah, well, I mean, fun fact. Firstly, the really interesting thing is that he was already thinking about environment and pollution back in 1970. And they convened one of the earliest, like, kind of conferences in Europe of different scientists. And at that time, you know, it's environmental scientists and biologists and all these things. And he was really concerned also at that time with overpopulation. And they actually founded... So they came up with something called the Menton Statement. Folks can find all about it on the Plum Village website because I love all these incredible archives. And then they wrote to the United Nations saying you need to have kind of environmental conferences. And I think the first UN kind of climate conference was actually in 1972, I think, in Stockholm. And so then they organized a parallel, what they called a great togetherness, Dai Dong kind of community gathering at the same time, sort of in parallel, because they were like, you have to see civil society coming together, caring for the earth, caring about population, caring about the destruction of the ecosystems and pollution. And so in a way, he was kind of really ahead of his time. And I think that ecological awareness came from his spiritual practice, came from his peace activism, and came from the depth of Buddhism, where there is so much reverence for the earth, for the natural world. And this already in, like, the Buddha's teachings, there's a sense that we are a part of the earth is us, we are the earth. And so that's really was in Thich Nhat Hanh's teachings for like his entire kind of career in the West, really, from the early 1970s. And then this fascinating thing that he had these sort of new insights. So he would be entering his 80s at this time. And he had these insights about as a human to fall in love with the earth and to give yourself permission to be in love with the earth. And a lot of his writings before then were about the wonders of the present moment, the beauty of the earth. But he didn't have this sweet open heart connection of falling in love. And that's what really happened in some of these later years of his teachings from like the 2010s onwards. And that was, I was then his student at this time, and I could see this new language appearing in all his lectures and his talks and his writings. And then he started saying, we need to have an intimate conversation with the earth, with Mother Earth. And he's like, each one of us, as an individual challenge and invitation, we need to open up our own dialogue or communion with the earth. And then, so then he came up, he started coming up with all these different texts about it. And then at some point he called me in and he's like, right, my child, because, you know, there's this sort of student-teacher relationship. Right, my child, I need you to organize me a press conference because I need to announce this insight that everyone needs to have an intimate conversation with the earth. And I was, you know, like fresh out of journalism, only 3 years in the monastery. And I was like, I just don't know that I can convene a press conference for this. Like, that's how he felt the insight. He felt he'd had a kind of breakthrough of a ripening of this Buddhist wisdom, a ripening into this moment of if only us humans, each one of us take responsibility, could I talk to the earth in my heart, in my body? Can I lie flat on the ground and feel this living, breathing earth around me? Can I surrender to Mother Earth and ask Mother Earth the deepest questions of my heart? And can I be attentive enough to hear how she replies? And so that's really the kind of, these were the kind of insights that then lay behind then a whole series of teachings in his final years of teachings, his last 3 or 4 years of teachings, really about this challenge to allow, to give the earth a place in our lives. The earth is not mere matter. The earth is alive. The earth is what we are made of. And I think especially in the West, because of our heritage with the Abrahamic traditions and this idea that God has to be somehow other and above and beyond, and we are somehow chosen and different from the earth, it kind of gets in the way of what a lot of indigenous peoples have as their own known truth, that we are in the earth, of the earth, and the earth is alive and is a mother.
0: I love imagining this moment of, it sounds like maybe giddy delight or something, where he says, order, let's get a press conference. I have an insight. I can imagine how fun that must have been to be a part of. One of the things that I love about the book and also about Buddhism is how it challenges us to think about what action is. And I know that folks in the world of psychology are also thinking about this. There's sort of a constant refrain I hear all the time. In fact, sometimes my words are misunderstood this way, that the way to cope with your climate anxiety is action, as if action is a really clear thing that everybody knows what that means. And if I'm suffering from climate anxiety and I see a headline like that, I'll know exactly what that means I need to do, and I'll just go do it. Buddhism, and especially in the book, complicates that quite a bit. And I'd love to offer some of these quotes for the listeners. Tai writes in this book, in Buddhism, we always understand action as having three aspects: thinking, speaking, and acting. I love this framing of thought as an action. He continues, when we produce a thought, it is energy, it is action, and it can change us and the world in a good way or a bad way. And he, of course, he is also famous for saying, don't just do something, sit there. So, you know, and in Buddhism, non-action is action, right? There's a sort of like Zen koan-esque thing going on there about, you know, when is inaction an action? Or, I don't know, I'm just... Can you help us understand what we might take from this teaching about climate action, or what action is, and why it is that even just thinking and sitting might need to be fit under the umbrella of action, or why inaction or sitting or thinking might need to challenge the definition that most people think of when they think of action?
1: Well, thank you for this question, Sarah. And one thing I really appreciate in your work is the kind of precision you've also brought to this, and then and helping walk people through this at the different levels. Because I want to start out by saying engaged action is still really important. Like, to these very concrete gestures we can do in our local communities, in our workplaces, in our places of learning, there are many like intentional additional actions we can do, going onto the streets, speaking out, engaging as a citizen. These have their role. And I just want to start off by saying that these have their role, as well as those actions having their role and having their impact. In Buddhism, we have such a deep understanding of what action is. And as you said, it's anything we're thinking, anything we're speaking, and anything our body is doing or not doing. So we have, and that's leaving an imprint in the world. That's rippling out into the world every day. Choosing to stay at home and hide under the blanket is also an action that is rippling into the world. In choosing to drown ourselves in other things is also an action. And in the spirit of Buddhism, what we're really understanding is that whatever we're doing today, we are patterning that way of being into the future. If we are under our blanket, it means that in 50 years, in 100 years, more humans will be under their blankets, because we will think that that's a solution. If we are drowning ourselves in the music, in the streaming and the binge watching, in the sports, whatever it is, that means we are imprinting that into our human culture as something that future generations will also do. If we choose to say, I will go out and sit under a tree for 2 hours and listen to what I can hear, whether it's the sirens of the city around me, whether it's the birds, whether it's the ocean, if there's an ocean nearby, whether it's just the chaos in my own head. If we can do that, we're making it more possible for future generations to do that, to be able to go and sit under a tree and listen. So in our Buddhist understanding of action, what we are doing, it kind of contains the future in it. We're building the future with today. And that's because of the way we mirror each other, the way we learn, the way we respond. You know, all of us being, you know, so attached to our screens right now, that means we have whole generations of young people that only know that kind of life. So that's why I guess our generation, this first generation with so much screen time, it means that we need to find a way to handle that so that we can truly be with the natural world, which we're doing less, like we're statistically so much less with nature without screens. We need to find a way so that future generations also know how to be with the natural world and how to not feel that restlessness. Because what's happening is we, for example, one of the actions we're doing as a species right now is we are habituating ourselves to overstimulation. We think it's perfectly normal to be bombarded with stimulation, sights, sounds, images, even sensory experiences. We think that's normal, and that's not normal. But we're sort of patterning that into a kind of hunger that we'll be passing on to future generations. And so when we talk about shifting, resisting, showing that another way of being is possible, we're talking about action at all of these kind of layers and levels. If we can learn how to be at peace with ourselves in the natural world, even if it's only an hour a week, even if it's 3 hours a week, like I'm not saying everyone has to go and live on a mountaintop, but just like if we can learn how to do it as an art, as something that is in our bones and we can sink into that feeling, then the next generation will remember and will know how to do it. And so when we talk about, action, our quality of presence is a term we often use in Buddhism, our quality of presence with the natural world, but also with other humans. And this kind of comes a little bit to the more human dynamic of our current moment and the polarization, the intolerance for different views and different ways of being. Like, how can we follow our breath when someone is saying something that we really disagree with? How can we tolerate somebody whose way of being makes us uncomfortable without wanting to fix them, change them, or cancel them? And that is a kind of action, actually. That is action. Like, and it doesn't take much, but it does take something. That's the weird thing. It takes energy. If we say, I want to be more tolerant of my classmates, of my colleagues, and of my neighbor who is completely on a different political pathway, that takes energy. Like, that means you've got to go over and have a drink with that person. That means you've got to go and, you know, go and listen to that person you hate listening to as a generous act of tolerance and inclusiveness. These are all kind of ethical values we have in Buddhism that help, like, weave our society together, our community together, and helps us show that there can be a future in which, yeah, diversity, compassion, and tolerance are part of that future. Because if all of us believe only that there's me and then there's my enemy, is so long as soon as we start making other people our enemies, we have a big problem. And this was a real theme in the civil rights movement. And for Dr. King and our teacher, it was like, if man is our enemy, with whom shall we live? Was one of their phrases they came up with. If man is my enemy, with whom shall I live? Like, there's a kind of a really radical calling I feel right now that, like, and this is the kind of reconciliation across difference to learn how to be tolerant of each other is a real challenge that we're facing right now. And of course, there's this paradox. The tolerant want to tolerate the intolerant, but the intolerant don't want to tolerate us, right? So this is like this political problem. But I think this is what meaningful action could look like right now. Before you've even gone onto the streets, before you've even started saving a local forest or whatever, these are all the kind of things that all of us can contribute to.
0: Some of the things that you're bringing up for me as you're speaking is that the epistemology of my Western upbringing tells me that my action doesn't matter because this stuff of the future is inevitable and I can't stop it, that I'm only living in this one little blip of time and my actions now don't have any effect on the future, that, you know, all of these things are happening at such a small scale in my life that it doesn't matter. So my sense of my constrained and limited sense of time and space, right? Like that my impact is so limited in time and space means that I just give up. And what you're offering many things, but one of the things you're offering is this kind of pushback on, you said something like the future is in our actions now, right? So you said something that really made me think, oh my goodness, this is more of a cyclical vision of time and temporality, a different epistemology or a different way of understanding time and space would help me see my actions, no matter how small, I'm putting small quote marks, you know, and that's one of the things I think of, you know, Buddhism is offering this, if I can't practice peace in this mindful moment of sitting here talking to you, of the mindful moment of doing my chores again every day, then how can I expect peace to happen at this much bigger scale, right? This kind of, I want to practice in my daily life what I want to see in the world. And it's just offering me this new way of thinking about it, right? Like temporality and space and time and scale and smallness are sort of not the same as what my Western background would have me think. And that's what I'm, a part of the thing I'm getting from what you're saying. So thank you for that.
1: Yeah, and we could even say also, like, so we think us, you think, Sarah, that you're just Sarah and you're just small, but you are a miracle of how many millions of years of evolution. Like, how many ancestors had to succeed over how many generations for you to be sitting there breathing and smiling now? Like, this is a victory for an entire lineage that goes all the way. I mean, it literally goes all the way. So your life is a miracle, and you are, it's like your turn to live on behalf of your ancestors. They are there in every cell of your body. You will have gestures that might be hundreds of thousands of years old. You will have a way of thinking or feeling about sounds or spaces or different, you know, being out in nature that is in your bones because that has come down to you through your lineage. So we think we're just us living now, but we are the hopes and dreams that our ancestors had for us. They wanted us to not live in famine. They wanted us to not live in war. They wanted us to be safe. They wanted us to be able to wake up in the morning and smile to the dawn. Like, that's what they wanted for their descendants. And we are those descendants, right? And then what's so cool is, you know, we think a lot about the future and we worry a lot about the future. But when we do one small thing well, we are doing that for the future, and we're making it much more possible for them, just like our ancestors made this moment possible for us. When we can say, all right, I'm not going to bash through this pile of dishes. I am going to just say, dish, you have also traveled since beginningless time to be here right now. And we will just have a moment together at the sink and we will just enjoy this miracle of being alive. My grandmothers and grandfathers didn't have soap and sponge. I do. So let's enjoy it for all of us. You know how cool they had to be down by the river with a bit of stick and some ashes or whatever. And here I am, soap and sponges. Check this out. This is so cool. And then you kind of have this moment with the dishes that we then also know means that future generations will also see that all the mud and all the daily chores of life and all the challenges are part also of the miracle of life. And that's the sort of knowing that we want to be able to kind of pass on for everyone. And it's just our turn to be in that mud, our turn to be in the pain and the difficulty and the wonder. And we know our time is short on this planet. We know we don't have it near as much time as we wish we could have. So it's like how to enjoy it. And I think that's the powerful thing in Zen and in Buddhism, which is there is also space to celebrate this life. We don't need to wait to die and to think that we go into heaven later. We don't need to feel that this is a mortal coil that is making us suffer. This is the miracle, and we are living it. And how we live it will also, it's for both the past and the future.
0: Mm.
1: Contains the past and the future.
0: Mm. Mm. Yes. Thank you for that. If you're just joining us, I'm speaking with Sister True Dedication, editor and co-author with Thich Nhat Hanh of Zen and the Art of Saving the Planet. Okay. Can we talk about burnout?
1: Yes, please.
0: Help us. All right. So I'm going to read a beautiful quote from Thich Nhat Hanh to get us in the mood. Someone asked me, aren't you worried about the state of the world? I allowed myself to breathe. And then I said, what is most important is not to allow your anxiety about what happens in the world to fill your heart. If your heart is filled with anxiety, you will get sick and you will not be able to help. So this thing about Buddhism that's really been a lifeline for me is this acknowledgement and acceptance that my capacities, my well-being, my state of mind, the quality of my heart really does matter, and that I can't joke around about it. It's not just something I can wait until there's all peace in the world and then I can focus on. And it's also actually the biggest thing stopping me from doing that work is the sense of how selfish and privileged that I could do that at all. My burnout is serving other people, and that is my duty in the world, you know. Surely I can push myself a little harder, you know. So, yeah. I'm imagining other listeners feel this way, these ways. So I know that you have beautiful things that you offer folks who are in burnout, and I know that there is a lot of ways that the Plum Village is really geared in some ways to help folks with burnout. So I'm curious what you're seeing show up at your hospital.
1: And what we're seeing show up in ourselves.
0: Uh-huh. I'm assuming this is for you too, but I don't want to, you know, I don't want to say anything about that. Yeah. Yeah. Maybe you have some personal experience with this.
1: Exactly. We're totally human too in this. I think especially for those in any service profession, you know, whatever kind of service profession, whether it's in teaching or healthcare or activism, and then for us, it's this, you know, spiritual service, I guess. I think for all of us, we always want to give everything we have to give. And that's really true for me personally, too. And I think that is a really natural part of our generosity. And I also want to honor that because it's a way to live fully the hours we've been given to live and to move energy in places that we want to move that energy. And in the light of the Buddhist teachings, the question is like, what is that quality of energy that we are bringing to our service and bringing to our work? And how to include ourselves in the orbit of our kindness and in the orbit of our care so that we are also modeling for the next generation a sustainable way of serving. And for those, you know, Sarah, you're also a teacher, you know, for those of us who are teaching, we put all our heart into, and I speak for myself also, in trying to train the next generation, stay up late, preparing what we want to share with them. And then it means that we like look more tired and more stressed when actually we're trying to teach them, you know, like how to be resilient or something, how to handle their emotions.
0: How ironic,
1: and
0: how to
1: respond. So I think the thing I would say for me, I think in the Plum Village tradition and what our teacher, Zen Master Thich Nhat Hanh, taught us was we have to take refuge in a community. And how we can be of service together is so much more than in our individual parts. And that means to be able to have peer support wherever we are. And he would say to be able to find solidarity and a way of being among teachers. So the teachers in the school should also feel that you are a community looking out for each other. Professors in a university, you should feel that there is this care and solidarity and a kind of a mutual kind of processing the challenges of our service by being together. And the same might go for hospitals and healthcare environments. If there is a community spirit between the doctors and nurses and healthcare professionals, that will be felt as part of the healing that people are experiencing in those settings. And he had a chance to come in 2013 to Stanford University, and they have a program there called C-Care, which is the kind of compassion training program set up by Dr. Jim Doty. And Thich Nhat Hanh, Thay, our teacher, he was so fascinated by this dialogue about what does a compassionate environment mean and how like therapists and healthcare workers can also not burn out from like, it's, I think it's called compassion fatigue and all these kind of things. And he really gave, his first response was, it's to do with a community spirit. And that means you got to have time to hang out. You got to have time to quote unquote drink tea, whether it's tea or cake or a Coke or whatever, or a drink, whatever it is. Like you got to have time just to chill together, and you got to have time to listen to each other, to hear each other's hearts. So you're no longer operating as individuals, but as a body. And so in the monastery, that's also how we model it, that the monastics, we have time to be together and to support each other, listen to each other, laugh, cry together. And that enables us to create this kind of sanctuary atmosphere that others can then take refuge in. So I think whatever kind of organization we're in, we get so drawn into the cause. We do a lot of work with activists and especially environmental activists. And it's so much like whatever for that, you know, means for the ends. And it's, there can be so much sacrifice and so much maybe even friction and antagonism in activist organizations and local charities and things. But it's like, what if our way of being together while we do our service and while we do our action is as important as the final action itself? And that's really from the kind of metaphysics of Buddhism. That's really what this, all this talk about action is pointing towards. If the activist organization, if the charity, the school, the hospital, the monastery, if we can be in harmony while we're doing and going in the direction we want to go in, while we're serving what we want to be in service of, our harmony and our togetherness is already part of the solution, because we are showing that as humans we can embrace diverse views. We can have different ways of doing things. We can take it in turns. We can embrace suffering together. So, you know, we can hold the pain as a group. And I think part of our, in the West, maybe particularly, we don't make enough time for this togetherness aspect. And I think that comes from the capitalist work ethic. Maybe it comes from Protestantism. I don't know where it comes from. But there's not enough time for the being human together. And I think the Global South still has that a lot in their way of being and engaging and acting. But I think in the Global North, we've really lost it. And I think that has impoverished our legacy as kind of a human society. And so I think that's a real part of the burnout. But really on a personal note, I think burnout has so much to do with compassion and to do with allowing ourselves to have limits and to not be able to fulfill all our crazy dreams and to not be able to be everything that people need us to be. You know, folks need us to be everything, you know? When has the world needed more, like, you know, saints and saviors? I mean, heavens, like, this is, like, so there's such a need for that, the one answer, the one solution. And to be able to stand in that and allow ourselves to be human, to have our limits, to be broken, and still to be lovable, lovable to ourselves, lovable, you know, that the earth loves us. And I used to find it really hard to have self-compassion. And then I realized, like, I could have compassion for everything except for myself. But then I did this kind of logical thing where I was like, but if I am the earth, then I have to also have compassion for myself. Because I also belong to the earth. And I kind of did this, like, I got there intellectually. But I think it's a lifetime practice to be able to be compassionate to ourselves Well, I mean, Sarah, we are both women here. I think women, we often give a lot of ourselves to the next generation. We've learned from our mothers, you know, they wanted to live their dreams and maybe conditions were not really there for that. And so where did they empty their hearts? And so I think there's a lot that we can heal for many generations going backwards also of how to care for ourselves while we care for others and while we care for the earth.
0: Mm-hmm. Mm. You're speaking so many truths for me. I'm just taking it all in and I feel like, oh, you can move on to the next question, but I just need to pause and take it in. It's so beautiful. Compassion fatigue, the gendered aspects of that, the healing of for past generations, what legacy we're leaving, how I show to my class, burned out from preparing to teach them to be resilient from the night before. You see me. you really see me. That's funny. it's a lifelong practice. And I love what you said. I got there intellectually. It's interesting because I often am hard on myself for being so overbalanced in the intellectual world. Like the intellectual getting there actually is my comfort. It is how I heal and soothe myself. And I'm often feeling like, oh, I should be feeling it in my body or I should be feeling it in my heart. And I'm like, no, my head got me there. So yeah, sometimes our head gets us there. Sometimes not. Sometimes it gets in the way. So thank you for at least validating that sometimes our head has to get there and it's a practice. Is there anything else that you feel like you'd like to add? I can't believe that interbeing didn't come up until the last minute here, but is there anything else you'd like to say?
1: Well, I want to say that, you know, you mentioned that we do a lot of work as the Plum Village community with also climate and nature leaders. And this has become really important for us because we feel they're like the architects of the future, all of these, whether it's activists, policy workers, frontline, indigenous folks resisting corporate forces and trying to protect their lands and heritage. And so there's just such a huge scope of people who are embodying the kind of pragmatism and optimism to build a different world forward. And we really want to support that community. And it's very deep work. And it's also very affirming work because we realize that, you know, the powers of presidents ultimately are limited, you know, and that there are so many layers. When we talk about systems change and systems, there's actually so many layers to those systems. And there are so many good humans that are a part of those systems. And so many good humans having huge impact in the work that they're doing. And so when we are being on these retreat experience with climate and nature leaders, you know, they're always talking about impact, right? And they really find these teachings on action and trust and let things ripen in their own time. They find those teachings really hard. And so we're often doing a kind of dance with them that it is a lot to do with actually freeing their minds from being too outcome oriented. And so it's like, we're like, no, you still do your project. Like you still do the thing. But have more ease and freedom while you do it because you have a different and deeper understanding of the real fruits of how you're engaging. And so this has become a really fascinating journey. We've now been doing these retreats for more than 3 years. And so I think we've now done 8 or 9 of these like week-long kind of conference dialogues. And it's just really fascinating how we've also grown in our understanding of action. And there's the incredible stories of how when people can touch these insights, their work amplifies and their teams become healthier and happier. It's just so unbelievable. And it gives me a lot of confidence in these teachings because I know if someone can be more at ease with themselves, more free in relation to the outcome, have a really wholesome intention and aspiration and volition, like the kind of things that small teams can do and how those small teams can then grow into big teams. It's very beautiful to see when that alignment is there and when we pay enough attention, I guess, to our mental attitude, to our insights, to our ways of seeing and being. And then then you get the impact, but not because you want the impact. It's like, it's kind of, you get the accidental impact.
0: Paradox. Yeah. Yeah, I think that nonprofit world too, with their requirement to be in compliance and have deliverables and the outcome, it seeps into the worldview and into the cells of how their intention, how they show up with their intention. And I love that permission and invitation you're offering these folks. Yeah, you have to do that thing because that's the way the funder is saying, but that doesn't mean it has to shape everything about how you get it done. The how really matters. That's what I'm hearing a lot in much of what you've offered today, is that the how is really it. The how is the way. So thank you so much for what a gift you've offered here to me personally, but hopefully to anybody who picks up this and wants to listen, and those folks who are listening on the radio too. Thank you so much.
1: Well, thank you, Sarah, and thank you for this amazing conversation. It's such a privilege to be able to speak to you. I love your book. I love your work. I'm so grateful to everything that you have offered the world and that you offer the next generation. And thank you for bringing so much, I want to say, loving pragmatism, like loving, like path. I feel you walk young people and everyone you're working with, you walk us through a journey for how we can handle these things, and with so much heart and so much insight. And so in the monastery, your book is one of our favorites. So
0: oh my
1: thank
0: gosh.
1: You.
0: I can't even thank take you. It. I'm flattered beyond description. Okay. I'm going to have to go take that in. Thank you so much.
1: It's on our novice reading list, I'll have you know.
0: Oh my goodness. Oh, that's amazing. Thank you so much. You're so sweet. You just heard my conversation with Sister True Dedication, a Buddhist monastic from Plum Village, the monastery founded by exiled Vietnamese monk Thich Nhat Hanh. 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

0: Just a heads up, y'all, this episode contains a reference to sexual assault. What's good, y'all? You are listening to Code Switch from NPR. I'm Gene Demby. And look, it's not officially summer yet, but around the country, folks are busting out the grills, the local pools and beaches are officially opening, so it feels a lot like summer, and it's in the spirit of those early summer vibes, you know, before it gets all nasty and muggy out, that we are revisiting a favorite episode of ours from last summer. It's an episode that will probably hit close to home, or I guess splash close to home for a lot of y'all, because in this episode, our friend Jasmine Romero is going to her first swim class.
1: You walk in the doors and the humidity and the smell of chlorine hits you hard. I can't even see the pool and I'm already like in the environment of it. My hair's frizzing up. And, I walked in and I was like, hi, I'm here for the swim classes. And I look around and it's like nothing but like 4 and 5 year olds and their parents. And I'm the only adult that's like, hi, I'm here for the swim class.
0: Her instructor said that was fun.
1: She was like, okay, yeah, you can go get changed in here. And I'm literally like changing into swim clothes around children. Like little kids that are looking at me like, why are you here?
0: She's there because she wants to conquer her fear of the water. She's had it her whole life. Her older sisters all have it. And they inherited this fear from their mom.
1: My mom grew up in San Miguel in El Salvador, which is a town that is not that close to the water.
0: Okay.
1: And I don't think she ever had the opportunity really to go swimming mm-hmm. as a kid. And, you know, my entire life that I've ever known her, she has had this anxiety around the water.
0: That anxiety of the water, it's a family thing. Yeah. But it's also much bigger than the Romero women. So in the U.S., about 8 out of 10 children from households with incomes below $50,000 a year have few to no swimming skills. That's according to the American Red Cross. About 64% of black children have few to no swimming skills. For Latino children, it's 45%. For white kids, it's about 40%. And, you know, not to get all heavy, but these disparities around swimming line up with drowning deaths in the U.S., which are most likely to affect poor kids and kids of color. It's that fear of what can happen in the water that has kept Jasmine out of the pool for most of her life. And so on this episode, we are hanging out by the pool with Jasmine as she dives headfirst. I'm sorry, y'all. I had to do that. As she dives headfirst into the water to conquer her fears. All right, so I guess we got to start with the formalities. Tell us who you are and what it is you do.
1: I'm Jasmine Romero. I'm a writer, a producer.
0: In Code Switch family, you might have heard Jasmine's name in the credits before. For a little while, she was pinch hitting here as our executive producer, you know, keeping the podcast trains running. Jasmine is also an actor.
1: I used to be on Sesame Street. Mm-hmm.
0: Yeah, the little ones in your life, they might know her as Sophia.
2: Oh, nice costumes. Mm-hmm. What are you playing?
3: Oh, Elmo and I are playing dress up.
0: But I wanted to chop it up with Jasmine because this year, Jasmine, who is in her mid-30s, decided she was finally going to learn how to swim. And something you need to know about Jasmine is that she's very in shape. But even with that baseline of fitness, that enjoyment of doing hard things, she said learning how to swim.
1: Swimming will humble you so hard. And I'm not surprised that I've been afraid of it my whole life because, you know, the whole goal, I think, of just like being in the water is just like, for me, has always been just stay alive. Mm-hmm. And then I see other people that are like having fun. And I'm like, oh, that's like a whole nother level of interaction with this thing that I have never even considered.
0: And when Jasmine says other people that are having fun, like one of those people is her husband. He grew up on Staten Island in a house with a pool in the backyard.
1: And so him and his friends would just like jump in the mm-hmm. pool all the time. And now he's a little fish. He doesn't even think about it. It's just second nature to be in the water. Mm-hmm. It's an enjoyable thing for him, which was never for me. It was an anxiety invoking thing for mm-hmm. me. I guess for some people, like my husband has no rhythm. He has 2 left feet. He cannot dance. And I'm always just like, just the beat. It's right mm-hmm. here. Just like step on
0: exactly,
1: the beat.
0: Right.
1: And that's how I feel in the water where he's like, it's not a big, just move your arms. And I'm like, help me. It just doesn't come naturally.
0: Jasmine grew up in South Central Los Angeles. Like, there are a lot of backyard pools in Los Angeles, but South Central, not so much. And even though it's not that far from the beach and the weather is pretty swim friendly there, longer than it is in most other places, swimming was not really a thing in her neighborhood or in her family. Both of Jasmine's parents, they were always working, so her great-grandmother took care of all the kids.
1: And so anything that we were doing, it had to be like walking distance from the house because my great-grandma couldn't drive. And there wasn't a pool. There was a park next to nearby our house, but there was not a pool there. And so there weren't really opportunities to just like get in the water normally. Mm-hmm. And then the only other water that was like available to us was like if my mom and dad decided that we were going to the beach, which almost never happened because my mom is afraid of the water. Right. So she was not trying to go to the beach. You know, my mom is a big believer in like, sort of like it, that her fears are in my genes and I'm going to inherit this stuff from her. And when I'm in the water, I really believe it because my mom is deathly afraid of the water. And I don't know if it's like a, you know, a generational thing. That, you know, she claims that she must have like drowned in another life or something. But I, you know, I could feel that anxiety of like, I'm not supposed to be here. I'm a land creature. Why is my face in the water?
0: But Jasmine was willing to put that fear, that discomfort aside, and she spent weeks splashing around next to little children, learning the basics of being in the water. You know, dunking her head under the water, floating on her back, floating on her stomach.
1: And I was like a dead person? Like, you want me to literally like float in the water like a dead body?
0: She was terrified, but she was determined to work through that.
1: Yeah. It just, if they're, you know, fear is never helpful when you're learning. And so part of it is just like letting go of that fear. And nobody can teach you how to do that. That's something that you have to do by yourself. It's mental.
0: Did you feel like you were doing a kind of, not even light therapy, like very applied therapy as you were taking these classes?
1: Yeah, I've never been good at meditation. Mm-hmm. I think it's really hard being stuck up here with me, you know, up in this head. Mm-hmm. And it eventually like started to feel calming to be in the water, which was really, really cool. And I think it was as close to being good at meditation as I'm probably going to get. This like 1, 2, 3, breathe. Like I was learning the freestyle, and it was just like the number of strokes in between coming up for air and trying to like focus on turning my head, and the repetitive quality of it. Definitely, it helped not only like relax my body into it, but also I think it helped my mind space to know that like you're okay, you are getting better at this. This is getting easier. And to just kind of let go.
0: And okay, if Jasmine had just been doing this for herself, she might not have been so willing to put herself through this fear and difficulty and, you know, low-key embarrassment. But she had a really pressing reason for wanting to learn how to swim.
1: You know, now we're expecting an addition to our family.
0: She's about to become a parent.
1: And as I think about what kind of life I want to give this kid, I know that like their dad is going to want to take them to the pool. Mm-hmm. And when I imagine that, I'm really bummed out by the idea of like my husband and the kid in the pool, like playing and laughing and my kid being a better swimmer than me. And like me being, I had this image in my head of like my mom sitting on the sidelines at the beach and not joining in the fun with us because she was too scared. And I was like, no, I don't want that. Mm-hmm. I don't want to let my fear keep me from enjoying these moments with my kid. And I think in general, I want my kid to be fearless, to go after things that they don't know how to do and don't feel good at. Mm-hmm. And I can't expect that from them if I'm not like modeling that for them.
0: As it turns out, Jasmine is not the only person grappling with what legacy to pass down to the next generation.
4: I surmise that the fear of water that has gotten passed down in many Black and Latino families is a consequence of these high rates of drowning deaths that occurred during the 20th century.
0: When we come back, we're talking about the landscape, or rather the poolscape, waterscape, I don't know, that created some of these fears. That's after the break. Stay with us. 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
5: Hot Watlow, Litnuk Brian Mead Jr. Hello, my name is Brian Mead Jr. with the Wiat Tribe's Dagurului Cultural Center, bringing you this week's Sulalak Phrase of the Week. This week's phrase is Shimayusala, which means Stellar's Jay. The noisy campground bandit, squawking all day, might be the reason you wake up so early on your camping trips. 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The Stellar's Jay is featured in Wiat artist Rick Bartow's monoprint on paper titled Tulawat, Blue Jay, and Island. 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Hoot. Thanks.
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0: 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I'm Gene Demby. Before the break, we heard from Jasmine Romero.

0: ours are distinct from almost every other social space we frequent.
1: They're visually intimate, that you see other people mostly unclothed. They're socially intimate. People spend quite a bit of time at pools and they talk with one another. They interact. They make a date. They flirt with one another. Pools are also physically intimate spaces in that you're sharing a body of water with other people. And the water that comes into contact with your body comes into contact with other people's body. And I think a lot of people perceive that as essentially tantamount to coming in physical contact.
0: Jeff told me that there's a bunch of really big ways that the first pools were very different from the one that you or Jasmine might go to today.
1: The earliest public pools date to the late 19th century. Mm-hmm. And they were bathing pools.
0: And they were designed for poor and working class people in big industrial cities.
1: The homes in poor working class neighborhoods did not have bathing facilities. And epidemic diseases were rampant through cities during this period of time. The thinking at the time was that diseases were spread through dirtiness and dirty people. Hmm. And so as a public health measure, cities during the late 19th century opened the very first pools, and they were used as essentially large community bathing tubs in the poorest of urban neighborhoods.
0: There are communal baths that are still pretty common in a lot of places. You know, you got Turkish baths, you got Russian baths, you got Korean spas, you know, shout out the spa world. But unlike those contemporary setups, Jeff said he couldn't find any evidence that people were using soap at those old-timey baths. Like, the water was supposed to do all the work. Okay, so Jeff said, back in the day, men and women did not go in pools at the same time. And they were very much not meant to be places for fun and recreation. He found news articles in which people were getting mad that teenage boys were playing in the pools and disturbing the other bathers.
1: And this actually generated the ire of some of the Victorian public officials who oversaw these institutions. They literally, I found instances where they were complaining about the joy and the play that these working class kids were using the pools for. And that was definitely contrary to what they intended.
0: And as people started to understand that disease could spread through germs and not through things like, you know, bad air, they realized that putting all these people in the water together probably was not helping improve public health and maybe was doing the opposite. And this was, you know, all before chlorine and filters. And so Jeff says pools morphed. They stopped being seen as a place for bathing and instead became a place for fitness.
1: And so in the very late 1890s, right around the turn of the 20th century, there are several new public pools being built. And these are now very clearly swimming pools. They have showers attached to them, so they're not baths any longer. And public officials intend them to serve as fitness facilities.
0: Cities start to build more pools near playgrounds for working class kids, immigrant kids, particularly in big northern cities. But Jeff said for a long time, there are only like a couple hundred pools across the entire country. And then
1: things really changed for public swimming pools in the 1920s and 1930s. And I label that as the swimming pool age.
0: The swimming pool age. So pools start sprouting up everywhere.
1: It's like over 1,000 public pools were built during the 1920s. Many of them were large leisure resorts. And city officials now wanted these institutions to serve as community leisure and recreation spaces, not just for poor and working class boys and girls, but rather for the entire community. Well, at least most of the community.
0: And he said part of the ethos behind building all these new pools was to create spaces where families could come and just hang out together.
1: And so the other big change that happens in the 1920s is that city officials gender integrate swimming pools. So males and females are now using these pools together for the first time.
0: And Jeff said, that's kind of when everything changed. Okay, so up until that point, in the North anyway, poor people, middle class people, black people, white people were mostly using and sharing the same public pools. But when men and women and girls and boys started all sharing the same swim spaces,

0: panic followed.
1: There was a widespread, I would go so far as to say pervasive, racist stereotype at the time among whites, in which they viewed black men as being at the very least sexually undisciplined, and in more extreme forms of this racist prejudice, saw black men as likely rapers of white women. And so most whites, even in the North, did not want black men to be able to interact and essentially have access to white women.
2: And this was also the height of the Great Migration, with like millions of black folks moving out of the South and into northern cities.
1: Cities like Detroit and Pittsburgh and New York and Chicago and Philadelphia and Cleveland. And they became identified, or they became stigmatized really, as the urban poor in these cities. And many white residents in these cities perceived them as being dirty. And so what happened is swimming pools become one of the most pervasively segregated space in the North.
2: City officials started putting public pools in white neighborhoods, knowing it would be too intimidating for black families and kids who wanted to swim to go into those neighborhoods. And when pools were built closer to black neighborhoods, the white swimmers at those pools would often use violence to keep black people out of them.
1: So a particularly clear example of this is in Pittsburgh at the Highland Park Pool, which opened in the early 1930s. And it was a large leisure resort pool. And it was also the first pool in Pittsburgh that was gender integrated. Black residents in the neighborhood attempted to enter Highland Park Pool to swim in it, just as they'd been able to swim in some of the other pools in the neighborhood. But they were literally beaten. In the first instances, they were beaten in the pool, but immediately after that, gangs of whites essentially waited outside the pool. And we're talking about black teenagers, not adults, like 15, 16, 17-year-old black teenagers attempting to enter the pool. They were beaten by bats and sticks, and they were punched.
2: The segregation of public pools looked different in other parts of the country. Like in the South, pools were legally segregated like so much of the rest of Southern life, right? And you might even remember that famous photo of this white man pouring acid into a pool of a motel that civil rights demonstrators were trying to integrate in Florida. Out west, in places like Los Angeles, black folks were only allowed to use the pools on one designated day each week. In fact, integrating swimming pools in some places was as fraught and as contentious as the integration of schools and buses. And just like with public schools, white people in northern cities just started to abandon all those public pools as they became more integrated.
1: What white swimmers start to do, at least those with the sufficient means, is they begin to fund private club swimming pools at which racial discrimination can still occur.
2: In many big cities, the number of people going to the pools just plummeted.
1: There's a wave of pool closings that have a very adverse effect, not just on people of color and black Americans in particular, but also on poor and working class whites, because poor and working class whites relied heavily on public pools for their water-based recreation. And there's a long-term legacy to that.
2: So pools went from this thing where poor people and immigrants bathed, and they morphed into these recreational spaces that were only really widely available to middle class or affluent white people. In the 1950s, with the rise of the suburbs and, you know, the white flight that fueled that rise, it came with the rise of private backyard pools at people's houses, and an industry popped up to support all those pools. It also saw the rise of private swim clubs, because there weren't that many in the 1950s. There were only 1,200 across the country. But by the early 1960s, there were 23,000. And of course, as suburbs were spreading out across the country, cities were withering. They were facing these big budget crises. And so in the 1970s and 1980s, a lot of cities just closed their public pools. And as all that was happening, Jeff said that black folks and people of color were more likely to have to use natural bodies of water to swim, you know, like lakes and rivers and maybe the ocean, to cool off on those hot summer days, because, you know, that's what they had access to. And all those bodies of water are way less safe than pools are.
1: And so there was a relatively high incidence of people of color, especially children, drowning in natural water during the middle decades of the 20th century, in large part because they were denied access to the safety of a supervised swimming pool, and then nor did they have access to the swim lessons at swimming pools. And so they were far more vulnerable to drowning by having low swimming proficiency and swimming in natural water. And I surmise that the fear of water that has gotten passed down in many Black and Latino families is a consequence of these high rates of drowning deaths that occurred during the 20th century. And it's a very, very reasonable, rational response to those drownings.
2: All of which brings us back to Jasmine. So she said that the fear of drowning, it weighs heavily on her mind.
0: Now that I'm about to have my own kid, I'm like, yes, this is exactly the scenario that I don't want to happen. Mm-hmm. And I think kids of immigrants that are now growing up and able to provide a better life for our kids, like, everybody sends their kid to swim class. That is just like a natural part of life for our generation. You know what I mean? It's just like, oh, once the kid is old enough, I can afford to send my kid to swim class and have them professionally learn how not to drown.
2: Like the class piece of this, can we talk about this? Like, we spoke to this historian, Jeff Wiltsy, and he talked about how swimming proficiency and access to swimming became this like very racialized phenomenon in the 20th century, but also increasingly classed. And so the spread of the kind of like family backyard pools that your husband had when he's growing up is like broadly related to the lack of like pools and swimming that you would have had when you were growing up or I would have grown up. But your baby is going to have like a materially different childhood from yours, right? Your child is going to be a kid with like educated professional parents, the kind of kid who grows up going to swim classes. Like, how have you been
0: middle class kid?
2: Absolutely. How have you been thinking about like the whole class performance of it all?
0: I have big time class anxiety about raising a middle class kid and trying to teach this kid to have the same values that I have that are so informed by the way that I grew up without all of the like hardship that came with
2: it. Like a materially different world, right? And so,
0: Yeah. Like, I don't know how to teach you to have empathy for people who have to chase rats away every time the lights come on, you know? Yep. And I feel that deeply because that's how I grew up, you know? And so that's a thing that I'm anxious about all the time. But I also like don't want my kid to feel guilty for growing up with all of this. You know what I mean? Like the whole point of our parents coming here and struggling was for us to have a better life. And like, and I'm not trying to hold that against this kid. I don't know. It's complicated and it's hard. Mm-hmm. And swimming, I definitely want this kid to learn how to swim. I don't know if I want this kid to learn how to ski. That feels like a bridge too far.
2: Yeah, my wife and I talk about this all the time because she is an immigrant herself. When her family got here, you know, they work in a fast food restaurants. I grew up poor, single parent in the hood of South Philly. And we talk all the time. It's like, how do we raise our kid? Like, because there are all these values we have from the way we grew up.
0: Yeah.
2: Like, none of that's going to be his reality at all. He's going to have a passport. We're going to do international travel for fun. He's going to learn how to swim. He's going to take swim classes. Like, his world is going to be materially different in so many ways. It's like a point of, like, anxiety for both of us. Yeah.
0: And I like never thought about it until I started hanging out with white people more consistently where I was like, oh, not knowing how to swim is like a class marker. Like they're all so confused when they're like, what do you mean you don't know how to swim? It's just like one of these fundamental things that everybody just learns how to do. I was like, I don't know. Like we didn't have a pool. Like it just immediately, like, you know, you can go to college and have all the same literary references and like not stick out at a cocktail party. But once you get into this situation at the pool, like that's where it comes out. You know what I mean? It like, it singles you out in a way where you can't hide in that situation anymore.
2: When you told your mom that you were taking swim lessons, what did she say?
0: You know, it's so corny. I often feel like my life is like the embodiment of my mom's dreams. You know what I mean? Like the fact that I was able to go to school to study what I wanted to do, you know, the thing that I was passionate about and that my work is not just about survival. It's about enjoyment and passion and doing things that I love. And so much of my mom's life has been dictated by like survival and trying to sacrifice what's best for us versus what's best for her. And so every time I do something like this, I feel like my mom is getting to live a little bit through me. And so I could tell when I was doing, mija, that's so wonderful. Like, I can win. Like, she was very sweet and very supportive. And definitely when she was coming, she was like, oh, I want to go see you. I want to go see you swim.
2: She came to your graduation, right?
0: She did. She came to my last swim class, and I definitely was very embarrassed about it because all the little kids were there with their parents, and I was like, 35, come with my mom.
3: Hey, mommy's there too. Yeah, yeah.
0: Mm-hmm. I brought my mommy too. but she, you know, and I, my mom's going to come live with us once the baby is born. Mm-hmm. And I told her, I was like, you know, once you're here, we could sign you up for swim classes and maybe you and the baby can learn together.
2: That's so beautiful. There's a possible future in which like three generations of Romeros in a pool together, you know?
0: Yeah. Mm-hmm. Yep. I literally cannot picture my mom swimming. Mm-hmm. When I try to imagine it, I cannot imagine my mom as like a competent swimmer. And it would really, really trip me out. And the other thing that like trips me out sometimes is like, what if my kid only remembers my mom as a competent swimmer? Oh. Like, what if by the time my kid has memories, they remember, yeah, grandma used to go, of course grandma can swim. Of course grandma can, you know what I mean? Like, yeah. Wouldn't that be so cool?
2: That would be so dope. Oh, that would be so dope.
0: I hope we can make that happen for her. I hope she can get over her fears and jump in the water. Hi.
4: Hi.
0: Who am I talking to?
4: Anna. Your name is Anna. Ana Reyes.
0: And who are you to me?
4: Your mommy.
0: Hi, you're my mom. So, how did it make you feel when you saw that I was going to take swim classes?
4: Happy. Happy I wanted you to know how to swim. I always wanted you all learn things that I never learned.
0: What did you think when I first told you?
4: Boy, I never too late.
0: Well, and I told you the reason why I wanted to learn how to swim, right?
4: Nope.
0: I talked to you about this. I really wanted to learn how to swim because Eric is really, really good at swimming and he has a lot of fun when he's in the pool. And now that we're having a baby, I know that the baby is going to learn how to swim and I didn't want to be left out.
4: I didn't know that.
0: So, since you're going to come and live with me when the baby is here, would you want to go to lessons?
4: No.
0: Oh, why not?
4: No.
0: What? ¿Por qué no? If the baby's going to learn, why can't you learn?
4: I don't know. It's not, I don't feel that I need it anymore.
0: You just said that it's never too late.
4: Yeah, but for you.
0: Why do you think you're so afraid of the water?
4: I don't know. Really, I don't know. I just don't like the feeling of, I don't like the feeling of not having a ground on my feet.
0: Well, but is it that you're afraid of drowning?
4: Yes.
0: And so when you were a little kid, like, did you hear a story that somebody had drowned or?
4: A lot when I was little.
0: So did you see somebody who drowned or did you just hear stories of people that had drowned?
4: I saw one, and I heard a lot of stories.
0: What did you see?
4: Purple skin, and the people were trying to try bring them back, but it didn't respond.
0: So every time you would get in the water, you were thinking about that boy?
4: I don't think, but I had that feeling that I don't like it. I feel like I don't know what's going to happen.
0: Uy, qué feo. Well, when you came with me to my last swim class, when you were staying with me like a month ago, and you were taking videos of me, what did you think?
4: Happy. I was happy seeing you. I was so proud of you. It takes a lot of courage.
0: Oh, Mom. And you didn't think, if she can do it, I can do it.
4: No.
0: Bueno, pues. Okay. Okay, mami, ahí le hablo rato.
4: Okay, bye.
0: Okay, I love you.
4: Bye-bye, Mom.
0: Bye.
4: Bye-bye, Mom.
3: Bye.
2: Jasmine gave birth to a healthy baby girl not long after we recorded this, and they will certainly be outside in the water this summer. 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
5: Explosive power is what allows you to catch yourself and not fall.
2: This episode was originally produced by Xavier Lopez, and it was updated by Christina Kahlo. It was edited by Dalia Mortada and Leah Danella, and our engineer was Robert Rodriguez. As for me, I'm Gene Demby, and as for you, well, you are listening to NPR.

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1: 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I'm Marielle Segarra.
2: So you've heard of strength training, and you've heard of cardio, but have you heard of training for explosive power?
1: Sounds kind of badass, right? And it is.
3: Explosive power is the ability to generate a lot of force very quickly. It is not necessarily lifting the heaviest load. It's about moving a lighter load very quickly.
2: Jessica Scott has her PhD in cardiovascular physiology, and she's the director of exercise oncology at Memorial Sloan Kettering Cancer Center. She says you'll need to do explosive power training, which is also sometimes called ballistic power training or plyometric training, if you're an athlete and you're running, jumping, throwing, hitting, flipping. But you'll also use it if you're not. It's a component of our day-to-day movement.
3: It's used for mobility when you're walking up and down stairs. If you stumble or catch yourself while walking down the sidewalk, explosive power is what allows you to catch yourself and not fall.
2: You even use explosive power when you're doing things like standing up from a seated position. And here's the thing. As we age, our muscle mass declines, and training for these forceful movements becomes even more important to prevent falls and injury. Starting at about age 40, we lose 1 to 2% of our fast-twitch muscle fibers every year. These are a type of muscular cell that allow us to do these explosive movements. But even before you reach your 40s, adding explosive power training into your exercise routine can have a big impact. For instance, my nephew is a toddler, and he's always running around, grabbing at things, quickly changing direction. And recently, he tripped and almost face-planted, but I was able to catch his face in my hand right before it hit the ground. That's a classic example of explosive power in action.
3: Explosive power is really about when you need to change direction very quickly. How quickly can you change your strength into movement?
2: On this episode of Life Kit, how to train specifically for explosive power and how it's different from cardio or strength training. Jessica tells me about specific exercises we can all try. And we also talk about how to start, because you don't want to jump straight into jump squats. All right, so if you don't currently train for explosive power, how can you get started?
3: It's really important to start slowly. And it's not jumping straight into doing explosive power movement. You need to start by including aerobic exercise first and starting with strength training. You need a baseline level of strength before you start layering in some of that quick training that we do for explosive power.
2: How do you know when you're ready?
3: Usually, if you've had a consistent training for at least 3 months, so that can be 3 days a week of aerobic training or walking or cycling, and at least 1 day, maybe 2 days a week of resistance training or strength training. Once you've had at least 3 months of that, then you can start to layer in those quickness movements or that explosive power training.
2: Takeaway one, we tend to lose explosive power as we age, especially after 40. But training in your 20s and 30s is beneficial too, because it can help you stave off injuries when you're playing sports or just doing life. And it can also help you run faster, jump higher, and change directions quickly. Also, it'll help you preserve your power later in life. As for the how, it's not a good idea to jump right into the more intense explosive power training if you don't currently work out. You'll want to get into an exercise routine first, doing regular cardio and resistance training for 3 months. But Jessica says most people can start right away with the lower intensity explosive power exercises. Just make sure you're pain-free, you have full control over your movements, and you stop before you're fatigued. And what exercises do you like for explosive power?
3: One of the ones that we really like to start with is in a stable chair, doing three very quick standing up and slowly sitting back down in a chair. And you repeat that 3 to 5 times. And just standing up very quickly, that starts to train explosive power. And these can be done in your home. It doesn't necessarily have to be at a gym. And once you've done several weeks of movements like that, then you can start to layer in jump squats where you're jumping up and then going into a squat position. And again, it's about doing these lighter loads with good mechanics, and it's about speed.
2: What are some other ones you can do? I just tried the standing up one, by the way.
3: Yeah. The standing up quick is one that you can do at work or anywhere. The other movements that you can do are push-ups, even on a wall. If you do a push-up very quickly, you can start with the wall push-ups and then move to the floor push-ups and eventually maybe graduate to a clap push-up. So that's when you do a push-up and then clap in between and catch yourself. Okay. You can gradually progress to other exercises like jumping up to a box and then jumping back down. So it's really important to gradually progress these movements.
2: Yeah. I was, you know, working with a strength training coach, and then he started layering in some of these jumps, not jumping onto a box, but jumping up. And then also medicine ball snaps. Can you talk about that? Like something you can do with your arms and with a weight, like a medicine ball?
3: A medicine ball is a great way to start that explosive power training. Medicine balls are typically a little bit lighter, so they can be 2 pounds or 5 pounds or 10 pounds. And using those medicine balls as the weight to move your body, that is what trains explosive power. So you can do exercises like a squat and throwing the ball against a wall and then catching the ball and going back into a squat. That's a very explosive power movement. And if you have a partner, there are some great exercises that you can do together. You can do overhead throws where you catch it and throwing it, that also generates explosive power.
2: I also did one time with ropes. It's like you have a rope in each hand and you're trying to like snap them to the ground basically fast, making waves with them kind of.
3: Yes, the rope one is more of an advanced exercise because you're generating some cardiovascular movement. You know, your heart rate probably got up very high, and you're also doing that explosive power with your upper body as well.
2: We talked about medicine balls. I think kettlebells are also useful, right? You can swing those around.
3: Kettlebells are a great way to get explosive power in. And kettlebells are a little bit different than medicine balls. They're typically a little bit heavier and require a little bit more balance when you're doing those motions. But they also are the best way to generate power because you're doing at more of a moderate load compared to a lighter load. So that you would progress up to kettlebell exercises.
2: Takeaway 2, start off with the lighter, gentler explosive power exercises. Sit in a chair and then stand up quickly. Do fast push-ups against the wall. Try small hops before you start doing big jumps. And then you can do bodyweight exercises like jumping jacks or jump squats. Props can help too, like medicine balls, kettlebells, and ropes. And if you start to feel pain in your knees, for instance, back off. It seems like explosive power exists on a spectrum, right? Like you can do the simplest version of it, or you can do the more intense version of it. What I always hear in training or in yoga classes is, listen to your body. Don't push past pain.
3: Exactly. So we really start with low repetitions. So 3 to 5 repetitions. With explosive power, it is about generating that motion and movement quickly, but not getting too fatigue.
2: And do you recommend doing this right after you strength train or right after cardio or on its own?
3: I would definitely recommend doing this on its own. This should be its own training day. And again, it's about going in with generating high quality movements. And if you've already done an aerobic exercise day or a resistance exercise, your muscles are likely to be a little bit fatigued and not able to generate that explosive power that you want to train.
2: How long do you think that a training session should take? It sounds like not that long.
3: So in as little as 20 minutes, you can complete a lower body and upper body exercise workout because you want those movements to be short and high quality, and you do not want to get to fatigue.
2: And what might a full workout look like, that 20 minutes? How many of these types of exercises would you do?
3: You can do as few as 5 different types of exercises, up to 10 different types of exercises. And again, we're starting with 3 to 5 repetitions and doing that 3 times. So in total, you might be doing 15 repetitions of your squat jumps, for example, and then 15 repetitions with a medicine ball where you're doing chest press or throwing it against the ground.
2: For folks who are short on time, which I think is most people, can you work these kinds of exercises into a day? Like, do you have to do a 20-minute session, or could you do a few sets of jumping jacks and then a little later you do a few sets of whatever, jump squats?
3: I think you can incorporate explosive power training into your daily life throughout the day. A great way to incorporate this is when you take a movement break, do some of these quick explosive power exercises, whether it is some jump squats beside your desk or some clap push-ups or jumping jacks. There are a lot of ways that you can incorporate explosive power training into your daily life.
2: Takeaway 3. One way to incorporate explosive power is to do a 20-minute session once a week. Pick an exercise, and remember to start at the less intense end of the spectrum, and do 3 to 5 reps of it. That's one set. You'll do 3 sets in total. And then see how many exercises you can fit in. 5 different types of exercises is a good starting point. If you don't have 20 minutes to set aside for this, you can also incorporate explosive power training throughout the day. Standing up quickly from your desk chair, doing jumping jacks while your water boils, it all counts. Remember, you don't want to push to the point of fatigue, though. One thing I've thought about personally is how important explosive power is if you're playing some sort of sport. So I play softball just in a rec league, but the 3 big moves in the game are sprinting, hitting, and throwing, and those all seem to require explosive power.
3: Exactly. Explosive power is critical for performance if you are an athlete. Whether it is throwing a ball, catching a ball, sprinting from base to base, diving for a volleyball, explosive power is the basis of performance for many, many sports.
2: And I know a lot of us are not, it's not like we're professional athletes, but if you're playing in a rec league, maybe you want to improve and have a little more force behind your swing and also just not get injured.
3: That's the critical piece, is explosive power can be really helpful, not just for performance, but also for preventing injury. And we know with a lot of rec leagues, for example, there are cases of torn Achilles tendons or torn ACLs because of those very quick movements that are required when you're doing team sports, for example. And explosive power can help train your body so that when you do those explosive movements, when you're in the middle of a game or a match and you're really focused on winning or achieving that first base, that is really helpful to have that training so it can prevent injury.
2: I'm about to do that. Softball starts on Thursday, so I gotta get ready. Jessica, thank you so much for this.
3: Thank you.
2: Okay, time for a recap. Takeaway 1, we tend to lose explosive power as we age, especially after 40. But training in your 20s and 30s is beneficial too, because it helps you avoid injuries and preserve power later. Can also help you be better at sports. As for the how, it's not a good idea to jump right into the more intense explosive power training if you don't currently work out. You'd want to get into an exercise routine first, doing regular cardio and resistance training for 3 months. But Jessica says most people can start right away with the lower intensity stuff. Just make sure you're pain-free, you have full control over your movements, and you stop before you're fatigued. Takeaway two, start with the lighter, gentler explosive power exercises. Sit in a chair and then stand up quickly. Do fast push-ups against the wall. Try small hops before you start doing big jumps. Props can help too, like medicine balls, kettlebells, and ropes. And if you start to feel pain, back off. Takeaway three, try doing a 20-minute explosive power training session every week. You can pick an exercise like jumping jacks and do 3 to 5 of them. That's one set. And then you do 3 sets. After that, you'll see how many different exercises you can fit in. 5 is a good starting point. You can also incorporate explosive power training throughout the day. It all counts. This episode of Life Kit was produced by Claire Marie Schneider. It was edited by Sylvie Douglas. Megan Kane is our senior supervising editor, and Beth Donovan is our executive producer. Engineering support comes from Damian Herring. Fact checking by Andrea Lopez Cruzado. I'm Mariel Segarra. Thanks for listening. You've been listening to Life Kit from NPR.
0: 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And from the estate of Joan B. Kroc, whose bequest serves as an enduring investment in the future of public radio and seeks to help NPR produce programming that meets the highest standards of public service in journalism and cultural expression.
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10: In Los Angeles, I'm Kai Rizdahl. It is Friday today. This one is the 29th of May. Good as it always is, everybody, to have you along. All right, I was kidding. I know the word for a slowing economy where prices are rising. The question is whether stagflation is where we are. So let us discuss. Test my premise, if you will. Amara Mokwe is at Bloomberg. Sudeep Reddy is at MS Now. Hey, you two.
11: Hey, Kai.
10: Amari, you get to go first. Let's see. GDP comes in this week at 1.6%, the revision for the first quarter, annualized, of course. PCE, the Fed's preferred measure of inflation, I'm required by law to say that phrase, comes in at 3.8%. It sounds like stagflation to me.
3: Yeah, it's not. I think it's not really. It's not.
10: Sound convinced. All right, go ahead.
3: No. It's not really feeling great. But I mean, I think like when you look at the consumer spending data, and that's I think really important because we know that's mm-hmm. a key driver of economic growth. You know, we still got inflation adjusted spending that was up, right? So it's that's. Yeah. I think. And we saw the personal savings rate also fall to its lowest level since mid-2022. And some people were flagging that, like, is this a sign that the consumer is finally cracking? I think the reason why people are sort of hesitant to say, okay, yes, we definitely have stagflation is because one of the things we know about the consumer in recent years is that Americans have proven really resilient through a lot of different shocks, a lot of different twists and turns in the economy. And so I think people are just It's like feeling like it's maybe too soon to say. People want to see how this situation in Iran plays out. It's really hard to get our arms around the situation because it seems like one day we're really close to a deal and then the next day maybe we don't have any kind of deal at all. And so I think people are really sort of waiting for that time factor to figure out, okay, is this going to wrap up soon or are we going to be dealing with a price shock that kind of endures? Mm-hmm. So I think that's the big question.
10: You have stolen like the next three bullet points on my list of things I was going to talk to you guys about, but we're going to go there anyway. And Sudeep, you get this question and it's this, and it goes to the consumers. Amara was talking about, consumers are still spending, but the savings rate is down. Credit card debt and delinquencies are up. This is the first real hard data other than the vibes of consumers are cranky that we've seen that are maybe not great for consumers. Do you think we are cracking finally?
6: There are signs. It's like you're standing on that piece of glass and you see the tiny cracks in the corners of it, but it hasn't actually hit in a big way. Look, the delinquencies in credit cards, delinquencies in auto loans, lower-end consumers are very clearly being hit harder, obviously because of gas prices in particular, but there are just some signs here that are not good if they were to continue. We still have this looming question over us, whether these gas prices being so high are short-term effects or are they more durable. If this goes on, we used to think, oh, well, this is only going to be a few weeks, maybe a few months. And well, we're at a few months now and you can actually see it starting to hurt. I just didn't think it was going to show up at numbers that look like they were 20 years ago during the financial crisis. Some of these numbers are bad yet. Jobless claims are very low. We are in a low firing economy. Unemployment rate is not bad right now. So the overall picture is one of stability, but the cracks are there and we've got to pay attention to them.
10: All right, Meryl, let's do this. Let's look at, no pun intended here as you hear what I'm about to say. Let's look at looking through the current dynamic, right? And I say that because the Federal Reserve and in fact, Michelle Bowman today, a member of the Board of Governors said, we are still looking through the energy spike. We are looking through the inflation caused by the war in Iran. Tara Sinclair, not a Fed governor, but an esteemed economist in the nation's capital, said we cannot look through this stuff. And I guess my question is, how do we know what to look through and what is not, doable? What can we take out of this as we try to figure out where the economy's going?
3: Well, I mean,
10: That's too deep sell.
3: I mean, I think. Governor Bowman had those remarks today, but I do think you are hearing a number of Fed officials kind of changing their tune and kind of warning that, the central bank kind of needs to signal that the next move could very well be an interest rate hike because more of these Fed officials are starting to get concerned about this inflation being something that they can't look through, right? This is a Fed that is the memory of the pandemic inflation and the transitory misstep is very fresh in their minds. They have not been able to get inflation back down to their 2% target for 5 years now. And so I think you're seeing more and more Fed officials saying we're not going to have tolerance for inflation that looks like it is persisting, regardless of what the traditional economic theories would say.
10: Right, right. So, yeah. Sudeep, you remember how Chair Powell always used to say, you know, we need more data. It depends on what the data is going to say. What more do they need than PCE at 3.8 and GDP at 1.6, you know?
6: They need to be able to look into the future several months down the line. Like, look, 6 years ago, they all joked about having to become virus experts with the right. pandemic. That is the key to figuring out where the path was. Now they're trying to become, they have to become Strait of Hormuz experts to figure out what is actually going to happen in the coming months in the Middle East and what kind of problems will mount and worsen for them along those lines. It's not a great picture. A year ago, it was a concern about tariffs. Now it's a concern about the Strait of Hormuz. There are enough things that are clouding the environment here that they've got to be concerned about it. But you don't want to act rashly and then have everything clear up. That's the core uncertainty of the environment right now, which lots of businesses are dealing with it as well. Is that things could get really, really bad, or they could be just fine in a few months. So you don't want to overreact.
10: Oh, man. Things could be fine or they could be terrible. Sudeep Reddy at MS Now on a Friday. Amara Mokwe, she's at Bloomberg. Thanks, you too.
6: Thanks, Kai.
10: Wall Street today, stocks up again, more record highs. Oil down, though here's your reminder that the Strait of Hormuz is still closed. Bonds just kind of sitting there watching it all go by. We will have the details when we do the numbers.

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1: For KHSU, I'm Alejandro Zepeda with your Friday weather forecast and community updates. This weekend will be mostly sunny and warm. Coastal areas will see nighttime lows in the low 50s and daytime highs in the low 60s this weekend. And inland areas will see nighttime lows in the low 50s and daytime highs in the mid 80s. And now for community calendar events. 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The second Friday night market of the season starts in Old Town Eureka at 5:30. 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The Humboldt Crabs begin the 2026 season with a three-game series against the Novato Knicks at the Arcata Ballpark tonight at 7, tomorrow at 6:30, and Sunday at 12:30. The Eureka Symphony will perform at 7:30 on both Friday and Saturday. Saturday is the Humboldt Trail Summit with the main event at the Sequoia Conference Center in Eureka from 10 to 1 and guided field trips from 1 to 5. 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The Timber Heritage Association will be offering speeder rides departing every half hour from near the Samoa Cookhouse from 10 to 4. The Rhododendron Society plant sale will be at the Eureka Home and Garden Show at Redwood Acres on Saturday from 10 to 5. On Saturday night, the Trinidad Art Gallery is hosting a Meet the Artists event with watercolor painter Carolyn Cook and ceramicist Elaine Shore from 5 to 8. Reggae legend Yellow Man will be performing at the Mateo Community Center at 7. On Sunday, join Lisa from Flora Luna Designs at Seagoat Farm Stand for a succulent planter making workshop from 10 to noon. 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

0: You're listening to All Things Considered from NPR News. Welcome to Heard in Humboldt on KHSU, a program where we play a range of live music recordings from Humboldt County. This week, for the first time in a while, we're again re-airing something from the archives of Lost Coast Sessions, a show that was created as a partnership between KHSU and PBS North Coast and was originally hosted by Monica Topping here on KHSU. This time we're airing a segment from the episode featuring local rock band Lord Ellis, who local fans of Humboldt's punk and metal scene will likely remember. Founded in 2011, Lord Ellis, named for the summit out on Highway 299, is made up of Roshan Beer on bass, Steve Bonner on drums, Pablo Medenzi on guitar and vocals, and Andy Sorter on keyboard and vocals. Lord Ellis members played in other local rock bands like The Hitch, Dragged by Horses, Saki, and Grimace. The song we're going to hear this week is called 1,000 Suns, recorded live at the Arcata Playhouse back in 2018 for Lost Coast Sessions. So without further ado, we hope you'll enjoy 1,000 Suns, performed by Lord Ellis.
1: I forget who starts this one.

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6: Have said, okay, we've gerrymandered the country into oblivion. There's not much more gerrymandering that we can do.
7: Political primaries used to be the first stop in the electoral process. Now they often decide elections.
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7: It's Friday, May 29th, and this is All Things Considered from NPR News. I'm Juana Summers.
9: And I'm Sasha Pfeiffer. Also this hour, how attack drones have changed the nature of battlefield medicine.
10: How we optimize our battlefield trauma system to mitigate the risk of prolonged transport to drone threat. You know, that's what we're working on.
7: Plus, the Treasury Secretary says his department's preparing a $250 bill with President Trump's face on it.
9: Although an 1866 law could be an obstacle.
7: And the U.S. wants to house American citizens exposed to Ebola in Kenya.
9: But a court there has suspended that plan.
11: Kenya is not a geopolitical isolation ward. Kenya is a sovereign nation. Americans must respect us.
7: Now news.
12: Live from NPR News in Washington, I'm Ryland Barton. A federal judge has reopened President Trump's $10 billion lawsuit against the IRS for releasing his tax returns. Trump and the agency settled the case last week in an agreement that established a nearly $1.8 billion fund for his allies who say they were victims of political prosecutions and giving Trump and his family immunity from tax audits. The judge says she wants to investigate what she called grievous allegations that the deal was, quote, premised on deception. President Trump held a White House Situation Room meeting today as he weighs moving forward with a deal to extend the Iran ceasefire and reopen the Strait of Hormuz. Iran says the agreement has not been finalized. As NPR's Greg Myrie reports, the current ceasefire has been fragile.
13: The U.S. and Iran have had back and forth attacks throughout the week. The U.S. said it shot down Iranian drones threatening U.S. ships. Iran fired a missile at a U.S. military base in Kuwait, which was shot down. So the current ceasefire has been in place for nearly 2 months now, and it's been mostly holding. But this week was a very strong example of how vulnerable the truce remains, especially if there's no diplomatic breakthrough.
12: NPR's Greg Myrie reporting. The Trump administration is moving to get rid of rules that would have forced some companies to tell investors about the risks they face from climate change. NPR's Michael Copley reports publicly traded firms also would have had to disclose how they plan on meeting targets they've set to cut climate pollution.
14: A lot of businesses have been voluntarily disclosing some climate information to investors. Under former President Biden, financial regulators issued rules to ensure the information investors get is consistent and comparable. But the Securities and Exchange Commission now says it doesn't have the legal authority to carry out those rules. It also says the rules would have imposed undue costs on companies and their shareholders. Environmental groups criticized the move, saying investors need more information about the threats businesses face from climate change. The rules have been on hold amid pending litigation. Michael Copley, NPR News.
12: The former superintendent of Iowa's largest school district has been sentenced to 2 years in prison related to his unlawful status in the country. Iowa Public Radio's Isabella Liu reports Ian Roberts was arrested by ICE last September.
15: Roberts is originally from Guyana and served as superintendent of Des Moines Public Schools for more than 2 years. Earlier, he pleaded guilty to lying about his citizenship for his job and having guns without legal status. He wasn't authorized to work in the country when he was hired and was issued a removal order in 2024. After serving his sentence, Roberts will likely be deported. Al Smith is an attorney for Roberts.
16: For us and for Dr. Roberts, we always knew that, yes, that was going to happen. And that was going to really be the outcome as soon as he entered the guilty plea, because there was a foregone conclusion at that point.
15: Prosecutors initially asked for a prison term of a little over 3 years. For NPR News, I'm Isabella Liu in Des Moines.
12: Stocks closed higher today, adding to all-time highs they set yesterday. 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
4: For KHSU, I'm Stephanie McGarry, and here's your local news rundown for Friday, May 29th. The Indianola Underpass on Highway 101 between Arcata and Eureka was completed yesterday and is now open to traffic. The project aimed to improve driver safety on that section of Highway 101 has been under construction for more than 2 years. The underpass is officially titled the Brad Metten Memorial Interchange, honoring the Caltrans District 1 Deputy Director of Planning and Local Assistance, who passed away in 2024. Just near the new underpass, the Humboldt Bay Trail between Eureka and Arcata is scheduled for maintenance next week. The Humboldt County Department of Public Works says that the portion of the Bay Trail between the Brainerd Mill site and the Brackett Industrial Park will be closed from 7 a.m. on Thursday, June 4th through 5 p.m. on Friday, June 5th. If you've recently purchased a grapevine plant from Costco, Humboldt's Agricultural Commissioner would like you to contact them because your plant may be infested with an invasive pest. In a press release sent out Wednesday, the Agricultural Commissioner's office warns that the glassy-winged sharpshooter, a type of leafhopper that spreads Pierce's disease, was discovered on grape plants sold at the Eureka Costco. If you bought a grape plant from Costco after April 21st, please contact the Agricultural office for guidance at 707-441-5260 or by email at agcommissioner@co.humboldt.ca.us. 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
1: For KHSU, I'm Alejandro Zepeda with your Friday weather forecast and community updates. This weekend will be mostly sunny and warm. Coastal areas will see nighttime lows in the low 50s and daytime highs in the low 60s this weekend. And inland areas will see nighttime lows in the low 50s and daytime highs in the mid 80s. And now for community calendar events. 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The second Friday night market of the season starts in Old Town Eureka at 5:30. This week's theme is the Forest Moon Fest, and Hotfoot, as well as Vegan Slaughterhouse, will take the new main stage at 2nd and G. Following the market, the Eureka Theater will have Yacht Blooded and local DJs playing from 8 to midnight. The Humboldt Crabs begin the 2026 season with a three-game series against the Novato Knicks at the Arcata Ballpark tonight at 7, tomorrow at 6:30, and Sunday at 12:30. 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Visit humtrails.org for more information. The Timber Heritage Association will be offering speeder rides departing every half hour from near the Samoa Cookhouse from 10 to 4. The Rhododendron Society plant sale will be at the Eureka Home and Garden Show at Redwood Acres on Saturday from 10 to 5. On Saturday night, the Trinidad Art Gallery is hosting a Meet the Artists event with watercolor painter Carolyn Cook and ceramicist Elaine Shore from 5 to 8. Reggae legend Yellow Man will be performing at the Mateo Community Center at 7. On Sunday, join Lisa from Flora Luna Designs at Sea Goat Farm Stand for a succulent planter making workshop from 10 to noon. The Eureka Theater will be screening the 1987 classic film Spaceballs at 2:30. From all of us at KHSU, please stay safe and have a good weekend.
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1: Welcome to Heard in Humboldt on KHSU, a program where we play a range of live music recordings from Humboldt County. This week, for the first time in a while, we're again re-airing something from the archives of Lost Coast Sessions, a show that was created as a partnership between KHSU and PBS North Coast and was originally hosted by Monica Topping here on KHSU. This time we're airing a segment from the episode featuring local rock band Lord Ellis, who local fans of Humboldt's punk and metal scene will likely remember. Founded in 2011, Lord Ellis, named for the summit out on Highway 299, is made up of Roshan Beer on bass, Steve Bonner on drums, Pablo Medenzi on guitar and vocals, and Andy Sorter on keyboard and vocals. Lord Ellis members played in other local rock bands like The Hitch, Dragged by Horses, Saki, and Grimace. The song we're going to hear this week is called 1,000 Suns, recorded live at the Arcata Playhouse back in 2018 for Lost Coast Sessions. So without further ado, we hope you'll enjoy 1,000 Suns, performed by Lord Ellis.
2: I forget who starts this one.